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believe that 25 years ago, a mudslide of musical madness called Amarillo Highway got started on KZMU. 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

0: Hello, I'm Russ Ruddy from Jamaica. Music is the food of love, and it's the heartbeat of I and I Jamaican people. And music keeps us alive and well, and it's a whole lot of love out there in Radio Land to all these people. Yeah, thanks for having me on KZMU 90.1 and 106.7 FM. 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

John Stimson, he was once in love with me. 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

0: 25th anniversary of the September 11th attacks, we look at the impact of 9/11 on Muslim communities in the United States. With longtime organizer Hannah Thomas and journalist Regina Abbott for a new book, Seasons of Fury, Four Families and the Rise of Islamophobia in America. But first, Mayor Mamdani releases 170,000 long hidden records from the aftermath of the 9/11 attacks. We'll speak to Ben Shabbat of 9/11 Help Watch, which sued the city for release of the records.
1: Mr. Mayor, I want to thank you for being the mayor who, after 25 years, begins to answer the question

0: governments of Canada, France, and the United Kingdom said Tuesday they will ban goods and some services from illegal Israeli settlements in the occupied West Bank. They joined several other U.S. allies, including Belgium, Ireland, the Netherlands, Norway, and Spain, which already have taken steps to ban imports from settlements. UK Foreign Secretary Ed Miliband announced the sanctions in a speech to the House of Commons Tuesday, where he accused Israel of carrying out ethnic cleansing in the occupied West Bank.
1: Ethnic cleansing is defined by the UN as a purposeful policy designed by one ethnic or religious group to remove by violent and terror-inspiring means the civilian population of another ethnic or religious group in certain geographic areas. The British government agrees that there is ethnic cleansing of Palestinians in areas of the West Bank perpetrated by settler terrorists. And all too often, the Israeli government has turned a blind eye to this.
0: Miliband also tightened restrictions on UK arms exports to Israel. However, the limited embargo does not exclude the transfer of F-35 fighter jet parts. Israel responded by closing the British consulate in East Jerusalem. Far-right Minister Bezalel Smotrich declared the Oslo Accords null and void, demanding the expulsion of the British ambassador. Meanwhile, Bloomberg reports British diplomats privately told the U.S. the sanctions are largely symbolic and will have no material impact on the U.K.'s wider relationship with Israel on trade or security. Israeli Prime Minister Benjamin Netanyahu has promised to sue the newspaper Haaretz after it reported he failed to heed a warning that Hamas was planning a major operation ahead of the October 7, 2023 attacks. Haaretz said in response that it stands by its reporting. On Tuesday, the paper published expert excerpts of a forthcoming book by its reporters that found that UAE President Mohammed bin Zayed warned Netanyahu a week and a half before the attacks and that the Israeli leader failed to inform his security chiefs. On Tuesday, opposition politicians accused Netanyahu of evading responsibility for security lapses and called him unfit to serve. U.S. forces bombed five Iranian tankers Tuesday, including one near Iran's main oil export terminal, Karg Island. Iran retaliated by firing missiles at a U.S. base in Jordan. Jordanian forces say they intercepted nearly all of them. Iran's Revolutionary Guard also claimed retaliatory strikes on U.S. and commercial ships in the Strait of Hormuz, which normally carries a fifth of the world's oil and gas. U.S. Central Command denied Iran's claims it struck two Navy destroyers. The Strait of Hormuz has been effectively closed since the U.S. war on Iran began in late February. On Tuesday, Brent crude oil futures topped $100 a barrel, the highest fuel prices since the U.S.-Iran ceasefire collapsed in July. In Missouri, a pair of court rulings has thrown planning for November's midterm elections into chaos. On Tuesday, the U.S. Supreme Court refused to allow Republicans to use a Trump-backed map gerrymandered to target Democratic Congressmember Emanuel Cleaver's Kansas City seat. The ruling left in place the Missouri Supreme Court ruling that sends the new map to a public referendum. Hours later, U.S. District Judge Stephen Clark, a Trump appointee, ordered Missouri to use the gerrymandered map anyway, ruling switching maps after the August primary would lead to voter confusion. Judge Clark's order has been appealed to the 8th U.S. Circuit Court of Appeals. The Postal Service's Inspector General says it'll review a whistleblower's warning that the Trump administration's new mail-in voting rule could result in thousands of legal ballots being discarded. The new rule would require states to hand over lists of mail ballot recipients and use approved envelopes with unique barcodes, allowing the agency to refuse ballots that don't follow those standards. This comes as a federal judge has extended a block on the rule. The Trump administration has asked the Supreme Court to allow it to enforce the rule before the midterm elections. A federal appeals court has blocked the IRS from sharing taxpayer data with ICE. ICE had demanded the last known addresses of 1.28 million people, it says, are in the U.S. unlawfully. The three three-judge panel for the U.S. Circuit Court of Appeals in Washington, D.C. found ICE's request violated laws passed after the Watergate scandal when the Nixon administration weaponized tax files against its enemies. The IRS and ICE had set up a mechanism that allowed immigration officials to submit lists to tax authorities to check against their records. Judge Cornelia Pillard wrote, quote, "The IRS is now on notice twice over regarding the legal inadequacies of its summer 2025 disclosures. The government and its personnel face steep civil and criminal consequences for willful disclosure of information," unquote. UN experts warn a sharp rise in wildfires and heat waves intensified by the climate crisis is undercutting air quality worldwide. A new report finds areas which had slashed pollution from vehicles and industry now face fresh risks from wildfire smoke, while higher temperatures brought by severe heat waves are driving up ground-level ozone. This is Lorenzo Labrador, a scientific officer of the World Meteorological Organization, which issued the report.
1: Wildfires have the potential to undermine

appeals court has ruled, the U.S. Constitution does not guarantee the right to clean drinking water, rejecting a lawsuit by residents of Jackson, Mississippi, who say their city knowingly allowed them to drink tap water contaminated with lead. On Friday, a full panel of judges in the Fifth Circuit Court of Appeals ruled 10-5 to uphold the lower court's dismissal of the case, which argued city officials violated residents' constitutional right to bodily integrity under the 14th Amendment's Due Process Clause. The Trump administration is looking to obtain greater access to Venezuela's minerals, including gold. That's according to Reuters, which reports the move would open up Venezuela's mining sector to U.S. investment, giving U.S. companies access to crucial minerals. President Trump has already taken steps to control Venezuela's vast oil wealth, announcing the U.S. will take majority control of more than 65 billion barrels of Venezuelan oil reserves. The deal has been widely condemned after the abduction of former President Nicolas Maduro and First Lady Celia Flores in January. President Trump has proposed renaming the state of New Mexico New America in a series of memes he shared on social media over Labor Day weekend. Any such move would violate New Mexico's state constitution. In response, New Mexico Governor Michelle Lujan Grisham wrote, quote, "New Mexico's name isn't up for debate. It's been hours since before the United States existed," end quote. In August, President Trump issued an executive order renaming Lake Ontario Lake America. Google Maps and Apple Maps quickly complied, switching the lake's name for U.S. users of their popular app. But after MapQuest refused to comply with the name change, it saw its app surge in popularity to become the number one download in Apple's App Store. President Trump gave his executive assistant, Natalie Harp, and two other young female White House aides $45,000 each. According to financial disclosures, the payments are described as, quote, cash gifts for holidays, unquote, and amount to a third of the aide's $150,000 annual salary. Walt Nauta, the director of Oval Office Operations, also reported a $20,000 gift from the president. The Trump administration's published a new study purporting to show links between support for transgender rights, left-wing authoritarianism, and political violence. The report claims without evidence the killing of the right-wing activist Charlie Kirk was connected to so-called gender ideology. The unfinished report was commissioned by the Department of Health and Human Services and conducted by researchers with Rutgers University, the Manhattan Institute, and the Network Contagion Research Institute think tank. It has neither been peer-reviewed or accepted for publication in an academic journal. In response, the Global Project Against Hate and Extremism said, quote, "This study is not a neutral scientific inquiry. Instead, it attempts to reframe a healthcare consensus as a security and radicalization concern, furthering the administration's aims of dehumanizing and abusing the transgender community," unquote. A researcher at the artificial intelligence firm Anthropic publicly resigned Tuesday, warning the race to produce frontier AI models could lead to self-improving superintelligent machines that pose an existential threat to humans. Jacob Coxon specialized in training new AI models on vast amounts of data. In a social media post explaining his resignation, he wrote, quote, "The people building AI earnestly believe it could kill us all by the end of the decade. This is not a marketing stunt. If anything, many executives and senior researchers will couch their phrasing in the press to sound sensible, but I hear the same people express fear privately. No other human activity poses this level of danger," he said. His warning comes just days after OpenAI released its most capable model yet, GPT-6 Astra, which prompted NVIDIA CEO Jensen Huang to proclaim, "AGI has arrived," referring to artificial general intelligence. Meanwhile, the Pentagon's asked OpenAI to provide it with a special version of its artificial intelligence technology designed to refuse commands as infrequently as possible.
That's according to The Intercept, which reports a large language model that would aid in the process of spying on, targeting, and killing people would require a substantial relaxation of existing safeguards. In Albania, police blocked protesters from reaching the parliament Tuesday as demonstrations against the development of a luxury resort linked to U.S. President Donald Trump's son-in-law Jared Kushner and his daughter Ivanka Trump turned violent. In the capital, Tirana, protesters pelted officers in riot gear with eggs and tomatoes. Albania's prime minister supports Kushner's development project, despite critics claiming it would cause massive environmental damage. This is a protester at Tuesday's demonstration.

0: some of the headlines. This is Democracy Now!, democracynow.org, The War and Peace Report. I'm Amy Goodman.
1: And I'm Anjali Kamath. Welcome to all of our listeners and viewers across the country and around the world. This week marks the 25th anniversary of the September 11th attacks on the World Trade Center. On Tuesday, New York City Mayor Zoran Mamdani announced the historic release of more than 170,000 pages of city records from the aftermath of 9/11, some of which indicate New York City officials lied to the public about the hazardous toxins that burned and remained in the air for months up to half a mile from Ground Zero. Mamdani also announced the settlement of two 9/11-related lawsuits. He spoke at City Hall yesterday.
2: We are together this morning to stand steadfast alongside survivors and their families and to deliver the kind of accountability around city government's response to September 11th that New Yorkers have been denied for years. I am proud to announce that our administration has settled two lawsuits between the city and 9/11 Health Watch, ending what has been a multi-year legal battle and restrictions on New Yorkers' ability to access information that can shed valuable insight on air quality and health concerns. Administration after administration has ignored those calling for answers and clarity, instead choosing to bury them in legal arguments and in red tape. We will do no such thing. As we mark 25 years, it is time for this painful chapter to end.
1: Mayor Mamdani was joined at the press conference by talk show host Jon Stewart, who's advocated for years on behalf of 9/11 first responders, survivors, and their families.
3: These people had to fight, sick and dying, for years. And I'm not saying that the information may have changed the outcomes, unfortunately, for their families, but I guarantee you it would not have been the struggle that it was to get people to recognize that what they all knew and what we all knew who live in downtown Manhattan is that there was poison in the air and on the ground and in the windowsills and in your air conditioners and covering your pets and your clothes, and it stayed there for months.
1: And this is Congressmember Gerald Nadler speaking at Tuesday's City Hall press conference.
4: My colleagues and I, who represent the Ground Zero and the surrounding communities, immediately warned local and federal officials about the health risks posed by the toxins in the air. I was screaming at the top of my lungs to protect our communities, my constituents, but officials like EPA Administrator Kristi Todd-Whitman and Mayor Giuliani denied claims like mine, saying the air was perfectly safe. Blasphemous. City Hall, led by former Mayor Giuliani, predicted that thousands of responders and community members would face devastating long-term health consequences from these toxins. Despite this, he stayed silent on the hazards.
0: The release of the documents comes as part of litigation brought by the advocacy group 9/11 Health Watch, which sued New York City to force the publication of the records. We're joined now by Ben Shabbat, Executive Director of 9/11 Health Watch. Welcome to Democracy Now! Give us a little background. How did these documents get released? Why was it your group that's responsible for this?
5: So thank you for having me. 9/11 Health Watch was created by the state, New York State AFL-CIO. How I got here is that I was close from Mullery's chief of staff on 9/11, and I worked with for her as she helped to develop the legislation that became the Sugrova Act, which provides health care. Sugrova was the detective that we needed the bill after, who died in 2006. And he was the first person to have a medical examiner declare that his death was related to dying from 9/11 exposures to the toxic chemicals that were present downtown. And I worked, you know, at the time, we worked with the congresswoman, we worked on the legislation, we had a real fight

0: administration went to Congress, and Mrs. Mullen was not aware of it, Mr. Neville was not aware of it. You know, in the aftermath of 9/11, there were a lot of legislation going. Apparently, they actually inserted into the law a limit on the city's liability to no more than $350 million, which sort of says, well, why were they at the same exactly? At the same time, they were saying, if the air was safe, why were they worried about liability? And that's really the core of what we were trying to get at, is in terms of what the city and the response to the tragedy, and ultimately it's the terrorists who are responsible, but instead of mitigating the harm, they mitigated the city's liability. And instead of maybe slowing down and not bringing kids back, or maybe not bringing my mother back and other residents, they could have said, well, maybe we need to be more careful. And I just want to be clear, I'm not a responder. I've talked to a lot of responders. A lot of responders would probably have still gone and done what they did, but I think they would have liked to have known and been given that choice. And that's really the core of the issue. So we filed this FOIA. I think the really sort of the breakthrough here, because other people had done it before, and the Adams administration was just saying no all along, was that I approached Councilwoman Gail Brewer, and we were talking, and she said, well, I'll put in a bill. And our staff, doing some research, found that the last major city charter revision had given the city council the power to order the Department of Investigation to do an investigation. This power had never been exercised by the city council. She put in the resolution. At the time, Speaker Adams, Adrian Adams, supported it. And last summer, the city council passed this resolution ordering DOI to do this investigation. And then 3 weeks later, 4 weeks later, the city informed us that they had found 68 boxes. Obviously, they had said there were no boxes, there was nothing available. The way FOIA works, once they make that administrative decision, we filed what's called an Article 78, which is under New York state law, sort of demanding that asking the question, was the law followed? Once the city council acted in last September, I think it was, that they said they found these 68 boxes, that's when things really started to happen. And, election happened, Mayor Mandani came in, and we've been waiting, hoping that Mayor Mandani would change the direction of the Corporation Council, because this is really four administrations that have not allowed people to see these documents. And,
1: what's the most important to you about the documents that have been released as we begin to wrap up?
0: Well, I think just that they're being seen, people will see it. I don't, let me

what's been the reaction of previous mayors, of the

0: nations that did not release the 16 boxes. So what do you do with these documents in this last 30 seconds?
1: This is just the first batch of documents. Over the next year, there's going to be a lot more. We are working, as part of our settlement agreement, we are working with Steve Banks.
0: And Steve Banks is formerly with Legal Aid.
1: Formerly with Legal Aid, yes. And we're working with them on search terms. There's just a vast amount of these documents that I have to go through.
0: That people can go through
1: and get access. Go to the New York City website, they can go through it and they can see for themselves. And we're already hearing people saying, well, I see this. And just to say that it is difficult for the city has to make sure there's no personal information. We don't want social security numbers. I mean, it's a vast amount of information, so it is going to take time.
0: And Mamdani has, given something like $30, $40 million?
1: $34 million.
0: Director of 9/11 Health Watch. He participated in yesterday's news conference. His organization is the one that forced the release of these 170,000 pages of 9/11 documents. This is Democracy Now!, democracynow.org. When we come back, seasons of fury for families and the rise of Islamophobia in America. We look at what's happened in this last 25 years, the targeting of the Muslim community. Stay with us.

0: This is Democracy Now!, democracynow.org, the War and Peace Report. I'm Amy Goodman with Anjali Kamat.
1: New York City Mayor Zoran Mamdani, the city's first Muslim mayor, will be attending the 9/11 commemoration ceremony this week, along with the families of victims. Former New York City Mayor Rudy Giuliani and former New York Governor George Pataki have led critics to say Mayor Mamdani should skip the ceremony. Speaking of Newsmax, Giuliani criticized Mayor Mamdani for giving a symbolic pen to his chief legal counsel, Ramzi Qasem, during the signing of an executive order establishing September 11th as an official citywide day of remembrance and service. Ramzi Qasem previously represented several detainees at Guantanamo Bay. Giuliani then went on an Islamophobic tirade against Mayor Mamdani.
2: Too many Americans fall for that Islamic propaganda, which is the reason they're taking over certain parts of America and certain parts of Europe. They have every desire to take us over. This is not, they want to be just another religion. They want to dominate us. That's what they're taught from the day they begin their extremist religious education. Mamdani is a clear supporter of that.
1: A circulating online petition that expresses concern regarding Mamdani's attendance at the ceremony has reached 100,000 signatures. This was Mayor Mamdani's response to Giuliani's remarks.
3: What I want this week to be focused on is on the families whose loved ones were stolen from them 25 years ago in the horrific act of terror of September 11th, and a focus also on the first responders who gave everything they could to the city and to the people who came together to try and help their fellow New Yorkers.
0: For more on Islamophobia after 9/11 and its impacts on communities here in the United States, we're joined by two guests. Regina Ali is an award-winning journalist, a New York Times contributing writer, author of the new book Seasons of Fury, Four Families and the Rise of Islamophobia in America. She's reported on the global war on terror from Egypt, Afghanistan, Iraq, and Syria. And Fahad Ahmed is the executive director of DRUM. That's DESI's Rising Up and Moving, a grassroots group for South Asian and Indo-Caribbean immigrant workers and families in New York City. He also runs DRUM Beats, one of the first organizations to endorse Zoran Mamdani during his run for mayor. We welcome you both to Democracy Now! Let's begin with Rosina. You spent years writing this book. This is a sacred week here in New York, this 25th anniversary of 9/11. Talk about what happened after 9/11, the rise of hate against people of the Islamic faith.
4: There were so many responses to 9/11. One was obviously fear and grief and shock, but another was rage. And so much of that rage was towards Muslims and those who looked like Muslims. Around the country, we obviously saw a lot of hate crimes, violent killings of actually brown people who were not Muslims, but they were actually Sikhs. There were also, in Bridgeview, outside of Chicago, a massive group of about 300 people who marched towards a mosque shouting death to Arabs. And I think what's particularly fascinating, too, is what the government did, which was in the weeks after, in the days and weeks after, they started arresting people. They started arresting Muslim and brown men and boys from streets, from their homes, from their workplaces.
1: I want to bring Fahad Ahmed into the conversation. Fahad, executive director of DRUM, DESI's Rising Up and Moving. You've been a grassroots organizer with DRUM for over 25 years. Take us back to that immediate aftermath and that panic and fear that Rosina talked about. What was it like organizing, and what were people worried about, and what was going on?
3: Yeah. Within a day or two after 9/11, we had printed a flyer and set up a hotline and said, if you're facing hate crimes, if you're facing discrimination, if you're facing targeting, please reach out to us. And the calls that we started getting were largely related to people experiencing targeting by law enforcement. I remember one call being a children calling us and saying, my father left for work 4 days ago and he hasn't come home. Women calling and saying, the police burst down my door coworkers called and said a black man pulled up and grabbed my coworker and another guy off the street and just drove off with them. And so in New York City and in New Jersey and across the country, but particularly in New York, New Jersey, we saw these massive roundups of mostly Muslim men, or people that were perceived to be Muslim. And this included citizens, green card holders, and undocumented people. In the beginning, it was just mass roundups, and then they held them, and then they tried to figure out what is the reason that we're holding them. And sometimes they would dig up, false like they would make up some charges, but most of the time they would be able to use immigrant status. And this was happening at least 1,200 men that were picked up this way.
0: I want to talk about one person. I want to talk about Mohammed Salman Hamdani, a New York City police cadet trained as an EMT who was headed to work at Rockefeller University with his Quran, then raced to Ground Zero. We only learned this later, attempting to save whatever lives he could at the Twin Towers, September 11, 2001. Democracy Now! Spoke to his parents on the eve of the second anniversary of his death in 2003, as they joined hundreds in a quiet procession to Ground Zero. His mother, Talat Hamdani, remembered searching for him for days.
5: The reality started to hit us

0: for the families to come and write that, give the names of their loved ones. Armory it was, yes, it was the armory. We went down there and we registered his name and we gave our swab samples for the DNA. We made a flyer searching for him. We put down his name as Hussain Hamdani. My brother did not put down his name, the first name Muhammad, for certain reasons. We searched for him. Nobody had seen him.
1: So, while they searched for weeks through all hospitals, giving their own DNA samples, Salman's parents, they then went to Mecca to pray. As they were there, the New York Post portrayed Salman as a possible terrorist. The Post article was headlined, "Missing or Hiding? Mystery of NYPD Cadet from Pakistan."
0: You know, this is what the newspaper, the Post, did a very horrible heading, you know, missing or hiding. And amongst the news that the way they presented it, it had, you know, insinuations that he was seen near the, at 11 a.m., he was seen near the Midtown Tunnel. And is he really hiding? Most probably, is he really missing? He's not missing, but he's hiding. And he could be one of the terrorists.
1: Talat Hamdani's mother, Talat Hamdani, told me how difficult it felt to be Muslim in the United States at the time.

first one became Adam. And we asked them why you changed the name. Then they said, you know, because we don't want to be called terrorists in the school. We are Muslims. So it came at that moment, you know, like a year and a half ago, like Islam and terrorism were synonymous

0: words of Unknown Synonymous.
1: Talat Hamdani, the mother of Salman Hamdani. In fact, when she was looking for him in hospitals, she said his name was Sal because she already knew there would be discrimination. The mayor would later apologize. The police commissioner would later apologize. He's named in the USA Patriot Act. And the president, President Bush, would praise Salman for the hero that he was. How typical was this?
2: It was quite common. You know, a lot of the people that we were encountering in detention centers were people that were just picked out by other people who said that they looked suspicious. And there was just a overall framework of anybody that looks Muslim is likely complicit, and let's just round them up and figure things out. And maybe just to give an example of to the extent we heard about Talat searching for Salman. We found a Salman Hamdani in the detention center, and it turned out to be a 53-year-old man. And, you know, there was just tons of these stories of particular neighborhoods, and in particular New York City, Redwood and Bay Ridge, that there was just large numbers of men that just disappeared. And it was really disappearance because, as I mentioned, people would go to work and not come home. And so the campaign that we launched was Stop the Disappearances campaign. And, you know, these people were held incommunicado without access to lawyers, without being able to contact their families, some for 6 months, some for 9 months. And there was almost like a, whatever basic constitutional rights apply, exist, do not apply in this situation.
0: Zina, I want to go back to you. I know we've been talking about this post 9/11 dragnet and how many Muslim men were kind of caught in this. You've got the 1,200 men who were disappeared, but then you also have the special registration. So talk about that and how many people were affected, and also how the Bush administration kind of used its immigration arm to deal with what they call preventing terrorism.
3: So, we know one of the things that we have learned over the years is that one of the failures of 9/11, one of the reasons it happened, was because of an intelligence failure, not an immigration failure. Except the Bush administration kept using immigration as a tool to clamp down on what they thought were terrorist threats. What happened after the mass arrests of the 1,200 people was that the Bush administration thought that they should do something a bit more systematic and something perhaps a bit more orderly. And they created what is called the National Security Exit Entry Registration System, NSERS, which was basically a registry for men and boys of, you know, at least 15 years of age from about 24 Muslim-majority countries. They had to register with the government. The result of that was that about 80,000 people registered. Thousands of them were deported, and not a single one was thought to have ties with terrorism. And there has been no apology about that. And it's interesting because I actually, years later, I interviewed a few former officials asking about the NSERS system. And I found two responses. One main response was a lot of them didn't remember that the Bush administration had instituted this. It wrecked so many lives, but officials just have forgotten. But the other response I usually get is, we did what we had to do, and it was necessary. Civil rights may have been violated, but we did what was necessary. The problem is, I don't think it was necessary. My reporting has found that actually we didn't find terrorists this way at all.
1: We're going to go into the four families that you profile in Seasons of Fury. Rosina Ali, award-winning journalist, New York Times contributing writer. And we are also speaking with Fahad Ahmed, the executive director of Drum, Desi's Rising Up and Moving. On this week of the 25th anniversary of the 9/11 attacks and what happened after, stay with us.

0: Now, democracynow.org, The War and Peace Report. I'm Amy Goodman with Anjali Kamat. Our guests are Rasina Ali, author of Seasons of Fury, Four Families and the Rise of Islamophobia in America, and Taha Ahmed, the executive director of Drone, Gezi's Rising Up and Moving. Anjali?
1: Rasina, you write about the long shadow of post-9/11 use of terrorism prosecutions and the material support laws, and you write one of the families you write about is the family of Mateen Siraj, and he was a young Pakistani immigrant. In 2007, Siraj, then just 24, was sentenced to 30 years in prison for plotting to bomb the Herald Square subway station in New York City. Attorneys for Siraj said he was set up by a police informant to push the idea of bombing. Democracy Now! Spoke to his attorney, Martin Stolar, soon after the sentencing. If we could just go to that clip. Siraj, while they get that clip ready.
2: So Mateen Siraj was living in New York City. He was living in Queens and working in Brooklyn at his uncle's Islamic bookstore. And this was during the time of, obviously, the Iraq War. There was a lot of conversation about foreign policy and what the U.S. was doing. Mateen was very vocally critical. And he was visited one day by a man who turned out to be an undercover NYPD informant who befriended him over months and goaded him towards a plot to blow up Herald Square. Now, it is worth remembering and recognizing that there was actually no details of the plot. There were no weapons. There was no date or time set for the plot. And perhaps most critically, Mateen actually tried to back out of this plan multiple times. And yet, he was still arrested by the NYPD, convicted, and eventually sentenced to 30 years in prison.
1: We have that clip ready. This is his lawyer, Martin Stolar, speaking to Amy Goodman back in 2007.
3: This young man becomes a symbol of terrorism in the United States. In essence, what we have is the New York City Police Department creating a crime so they could solve the crime and claim a victory in the war on terror. That is not the way to investigate terrorism, as far as I'm concerned.
0: Is he recorded on tape saying, I don't want to do this, I'm going to talk
3: to you? Oh, yes, he's recorded on videotape saying, I better not do this, I have to check with my parents to see if I really want to go forward with this.
1: So he says he has to check with his parents, and the attorney for the case, and you as well, talk about the use of informants. So how prevalent was the use of informants at this time, and what did this do to the sort of, you know, community of Muslims in the U.S. who could be, you know, who are dealing with infiltration, being surveilled? Can you talk about how all of that was related to the prosecutions?
2: So what's fascinating to me is the difference between the pre-9/11 era and the post-9/11 era. Before 9/11, law enforcement really did not have good or close relationships with the Muslim community, nor did they have a lot of knowledge about Islam or the Arab world. After 9/11, they were in desperate need of any ties to Muslims, and so they started recruiting informants. And they could recruit informants by paying them or by bribing them and saying, we're going to speed up your immigration status or application, or they would use a stick approach and say, if you don't help us, we might make things more difficult for you. Eventually, the FBI amassed a base of about 15,000 informants, which is absolutely wild. But what's so critical is that Muslims became scared of going to the mosque, of going to bookstores, of going to cafes, because these undercover informants were everywhere. They were infiltrating practically every restaurant and cafes, certainly in the tri-state area, but also around the country. You know, we have used informants in the past, the FBI certainly has, but in those cases, usually an informant has a tie to a mafia member or a gang member. After 9/11, the only tie that informants had to another Muslim was that they were Muslim.
1: So how do you have worked with Mateen Siraj's family? What was the impact of his arrest and his being sentenced to 30 years in prison on the community? And, I mean, 25 years after 9/11, what's changed for the communities you're working with, working class, South Asian, and Muslim communities?
4: Yeah. We've worked with the Siraj family for more than 20 years. And first and foremost, this has absolutely devastated the family. Every day that Mateen has spent in prison, his mother and his family have been in prison with him. Mm-hmm. becomes afraid. Do I stay in contact with them or do I not? If I support them, will I get targeted? And that same dynamic plays out in the community. People that were your neighbors now are like, I'm not sure, who should I talk to this family? Who should I talk to? And what we saw was the complete devastation of the social fabric in some communities for many, many years, for almost two decades, to where people were afraid to have political conversations. And, you know, if you know anything about Muslim communities and Russians, like, that's pretty much all people do. You do the ritual, like, religious things, and then you sit around and talk about what's happening back home, what's happening here, what do we think about the war, what do we think about this? And there were a large number of places where people said no political conversations allowed. You know, there was, like, Muslim student associations that started putting up signs, political conversations are not allowed. And all of this was happening at a time that several Muslim countries were being targeted by U.S. wars, while civil rights of Muslim communities were being violated. And so our communities were in this situation that at the very moment where people needed to defend themselves, there was a high level of uncertainty on can and should we talk or should we not talk? Should we engage in political activism or should we not?
0: And this, of course, all didn't begin 9/11. Rosina, you write about Abdeen Jabara, co-founder of the Arab American Anti-Discrimination Committee, and longtime leader of the National Lawyers Guild. In the 1970s, he exposed the Nixon administration's surveillance program against Arab Americans and forced the NSA to admit it had been spying on him, Abdeen, since 1967. We spoke to him in 2013 about his groundbreaking case.
5: I have been very, very active in policy and support work. And one day I read in Newsweek magazine in the Periscope section that 26 Arabs in the United States had been targeted for surveillance and electronic surveillance. So I thought, surely some of them had been clients of mine or had talked to me on the phone about issues and so forth. And that's when I brought the lawsuit. I was surprised after all the revelations about the Snowden NSA brouhaha that nobody had looked back at what had occurred back in the 70s to show that at that time it came out in the press that over 1,600 Americans had been surveilled by the NSA.
0: So that's Abdeen Jabara, former head founder of American Arab Anti-Discrimination Committee. And at the time, we had a lower third that said friend of Alex Oda. Ruthina, explain.
2: So Alex Oda was one of the vice presidents of the ADC for the West Coast chapter. And in 1985, there was a bomb in that office that killed him, unfortunately. And his murder was never solved. Although, at the time, the FBI did suspect the Jewish Defense League, and there was actually a lot of conversation about the rise of terrorism in the U.S. against Arab Americans emanating from the JDL. Unfortunately, what has happened in these intervening years since then is that terrorism has become more and more aligned with Islam, and we forget that terrorists can be from any group or any ethnicity or any religion. But really, what this long history shows us, that how we think about terrorism and Arabs and Muslims has been a problem much longer than 9/11.
1: And where do you see, I mean, your book is called Seasons of Fury, and you trace the kind of changing Islamophobia, both through the institutions and practices and bigotry of people, but also different administrations. Where are we today, 25 years later? I mean, this is also a time of the rise of so many Muslim politicians, outspoken Muslim politicians, including our own mayor, Mayor Mamdani, who is once again facing Islamophobic attacks.
2: I would say we're probably at a really worse place than we have ever been because it is so accepted and policymakers are peddling anti-Muslim rhetoric. But just even take the example of Giuliani. It's funny to me that he apologized to Dalit Hamdani because years later, he's essentially doing the same thing over again towards Mayor Mamdani by saying Muslims cannot be victims of 9/11, right? Muslims can only be the perpetrators. And this is a narrative that has been repeated over and over again, and certainly around election season.
0: And to be clear, this is about Giuliani and former Governor Pataki saying that Mamdani, the mayor of New York, should not be allowed at the ceremonies for the 25th anniversary of the 9/11 attacks.
2: Exactly, correct. Yes, and one wonders how much longer do Muslims have to apologize for 9/11?
1: And so, how does you look back on these 25 years and, you know, your organization, Drumbeat, one of the first to endorse Ram Mamdani? You know, how do you see the community having changed? I mean, from that time of fear and putting their heads down to now having a political voice?
5: Yeah, I think there's divergent consequences. On one hand, we are seeing a resurgence of Islamophobia at levels that is unprecedented, and at the same time, it's not as effective as it used to be. And I think part of what we see, you know, the emergence of Mayor Mamdani and some of the politicians, a lot of it is because of a lot of the organizing efforts that built the foundations in the aftermath of 9/11, that built the communities, and also just the humiliation and the resentment that the communities had for being targeted for so long. But part of the ways of, like, being able to resist back is like, all right, we've been through it enough. We're going to organize ourselves, and we're going to support people that are going to be much more aligned with the experiences and the perspectives of our communities. And so part of what we're seeing in the rise of more Muslim politicians, and you know, I unsubscribe to identity politics in terms of just identities enough, but there is a confidence around, like, I'm not going to hide it anymore. And I think that deeply resonates with our communities who felt for two decades that they had to hide it. And I think now we're sort of seeing the response to that.
0: We want to thank you both for being with us. Thank you to Regina Ali, author of Seasons of Fury, for Families and the Rise of Islamophobia in America, and Fahad Ahmed, Executive Director of Drum, Desi's Rising Up and Moving. That does it for our show. On September 17th, I'll be going home to Bayshore, New York, and Long Island for the screening of Steal the Story. Please check our website at democracynow.org. And then September 22nd at the

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sexy. You know you a cute little heartbreaker. 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Yeah. And you know you a sweet little lovemaker. Foxy. I wanna take you home. Yeah. I won't do you no harm, no. You got to be all man, all man. 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Yeah. 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Yeah. I'm tired of wasting all my precious time. You got to be all man, all man. 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

0: Yeah, I'm gonna take you home. 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Foxy lady. Here I come, baby. I'm coming to get you. Ow! Foxy lady, yeah, yeah, yeah. Ooh, you look so good. Foxy. Oh, yeah.
1: Foxy.
0: Oh, Foxy. Yeah. 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Foxy. You make me feel like Foxy. Saying Foxy. Oh, Foxy. Lady.

to Jesse from the Grand County Library, along with Carrie and Andy from Back of Beyond Books, as they discuss the best of what they've been reading, book reviews, and bestseller lists.

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So join me for a River Run.

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Hello, Washington, D.C. How you doing? Minneapolis, how you doing?

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0: Hello, my name is Blaine, and I'm a local backcountry interpretive guide here in Moab. 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

0: This is Rosemary Atomarok from Barrow, Alaska. I am an Inupiat. We're strong, traditional people, whaling culture. Many people see us as Eskimos. Eskimos is not a word that we have. It was a word given to us from Indians. I want to thank Moab Community Radio, KZMU. We have very similar issues in Alaska, and these issues are so important for all of us to keep our lands and waters healthy, for us to share the resources that travel from your lands to the Arctic for their renewal. 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Qurinakpuk Inuit, that means thank you, the people, the real people.
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12:43. And you're listening to me right here on KZMU 90.1, 106.7, 90.7 out there in the beautiful Red Rock wilderness of it all. We're going to be spending this afternoon in the hotel where it's cool. 435-259-5968 is the number if you want to talk to me live. 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

just a minute past 12 noon on the horizon line. The horizon extends around the world through different time zones, through different ages. We've had a horizon. Let's walk along the horizon now for this next hour.

On Saturday, September 26th, Magi, the One Heart Orchestra, will bring their original roots reggae to the State Line Bar and Grill from 6 to 9 p.m. State Line Bar and Grill is located at 69576 US 491 Dove Creek, Colorado.

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nation, whose opulent squalor holds within it.

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A city of corruption, whose opulent squalor holds within its ruins the sickening stench of its stagnant eons.

It's been a long walk along the horizon today. It's about 5 minutes before the top of the hour, 2 o'clock. 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Did I say 89.7? That went back a few years. I can't tell time either. 90.1, 106.7, 90.7.

0: I'm Cynthia Alvear, Director of Personnel. 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

0: like five takes? Is that right? And we'll just see what works.
1: Hey, everybody. I'm Sam Baker, and you are listening to KZMU here in Moab. 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
1: Hi.
0: Can you hear me out there?
1: I can hear you.
0: Can you hear me?
1: I can hear you. Can you hear me?
0: I can hear you, yes. Yes, yes, yes, yes. What about you? Can you?
2: I mean, I hear you, but not in the headphones.
0: But not in the headphones?
1: Oh, no.
2: I don't think there's any sound in them.
0: I just listened to them. There's nothing in there. What if I did this?
2: Right.
0: Is it working?
2: Oh, maybe I'm deaf in one ear and it just...
0: You only have one ear working?
2: I only have one good ear.
1: Oh, really?
0: Well, that's perfect.
2: Yeah, that's all you need.
0: That's the only half that works.
2: I don't think there's anything in it.
0: Oh, man. Here, let me check real quick.
1: Put our ears together, we have perfect hearing. Because this one's had violin blasted at it for 30 years.
0: Hello, hello. Interesting.
2: It just... Okay. They're striking.
0: I love doing this live on air, too.
1: Are we live?
0: We're live. Yeah, live. I love
1: amazing.
0: I think it's a kind of a human element that people really like about doing stuff like this.
1: I love it.
0: Sort of like, okay, are we good? Is everyone clocked in and checked in?
1: So real.
0: And then I'll do something like, hello, my name is Cozy, the music director up here at KZMU. 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That's right. Anywhere in the world, you can listen to our radio. And I'm joined up here by two special guests. Would you care to introduce yourselves?
2: Absolutely.
1: This is the story of our lives. I'm Tessa Lark. I'm the artistic director and the lesser half of...
2: Yeah, I'm Midip Windham, and I'm the executive director of Moab Music Festival.
0: Yay. Thank you so much for joining.
1: Great being
0: Moab
1: here.
0: Music Festival. We are halfway, a little more than halfway. Halfway through this quite an impressive two-week run of shows.
2: Yeah, we do 2.5 weeks of different shows all over town and outside, and yeah.
0: Absolutely incredible.
1: Thanks.
0: Curious to know, for those who maybe are listening who don't know, what is Moab Music Festival? Big question.
1: Yeah, major question. And it still forms to this day, just like the landscapes of Moab. Our tagline is music in concert with the landscape, which I think was the original inspiration about 34 years ago when the founders Michael Barrett and Leslie Tompkins came to visit here, and they're both classical musicians, and they just thought, what if we played some of the best music out in this otherworldly landscape? And then it evolved from there because everyone thought that was an awesome idea, because it is. Here we are.
0: Lo and behold.
1: Yeah.
0: Hear me out.
1: Yeah. And it's evolved into a 2.5 week program with sometimes 2 events per day, very filled, and it ends with a raft trip down the Colorado River with music and food. And the other thing that developed shortly after the pilot year was a community outreach program. So during the year as well, not just during the annual festival, we have a week-long program called Winterlude. We bring artists in and we collaborate with young artists local in Moab and create music together. And we also have a holiday concert. That's where it is at the moment.
2: Yeah. The mission is to connect music, landscape, and the people through world-class performances and education in the community. So that's what we try to do year-round, not just at our annual fest, but it is our biggest effort, these 3 weeks of events. And
0: music, landscape, and the people. Let's talk about the music real quick. For those who are listening who may not know, what type of music do you showcase? I know that genre is kind of a loose thing, but it does feel like it might lean certain directions. Can you talk about the type of music that y'all enjoy showcasing at this festival?
1: Yeah, it's funny you mentioned the word genre, which is kind of like... a Voldemort.
0: It's a tough
1: in the
0: one.
1: Music
0: it is
1: community.
0: A tough. I've been learning that interviewing artists. Like, what other word
1: like,
0: could
1: you
0: I possibly?
1: Call me?
0: Yeah, don't ever.
1: Genre.
0: Yeah.
1: So there are multiple styles, shall we say, that are showcased here at the festival. But what a lot of the artists I gravitate towards feel is that, you know, there's great music and there's not so great music, and similarly, there incredible artists striving for a certain level of music making, and you find that style wide across the globe. And so I'm just looking for a particular artist who has a really exquisite vision for their music making that is in harmony with the types of concerts that we provide here in Moab. So that originated as classical chamber music, and the magic that happens when you bring individuals together to create chamber music here and rehearse it only here. And that has expanded over the years, not just me being here, but even before, which is what appealed to me so much. Bluegrass music's here, jazz, Latin music, world music. We have our Carlos Nakai here, who's a Native American flute player. So whatever it is, it's going to be excellent. That's the barometer here.
2: That's the bottom line.
1: Yeah. Yeah.
0: That's cool. That's a lot of different, I'll use the word genre for lack of better term. I know. A lot of different worlds. Is there like a secret ingredient that you find that really helps harmonize these artists with the landscape when you're looking for different artists to come to this event and things like that? Are there key things you keep an eye out for? I know you mentioned artists that you know, their creativity might lend itself. Are there threads that you look for when you pull on that string to see who wants to come here? Things like that.
1: Yeah. As Meta knows, for better or worse, I work largely intuitively. So she works her own magic in terms of organizing everything. But now that you ask, of course, there are a lot of factors to it, but I'd say the biggest one is probably humility in the person, because it is so grueling. It's like, without necessarily breaking a sweat, the closest thing you can get to being like an Olympian athlete, you know, where you're really, it's a sport in a way in terms of the discipline it takes, the hours a day, every day, and sacrifice. And so it's rare to find an artist who does that, but at the same time wouldn't mind taking, for example, their, you know, 300-year-old Stradivari instrument out for a hike in the desert and play some of the hardest music ever after having just been fresh, you know, off of a sandy hike. So it takes a lot of somebody who is humble and curious to just see, you know, life is about connection. Yeah. It's about, you know, music, landscape, the people. And I do my work, that's my thing. But this community, this landscape experience deserves this music that I've worked so hard on. So finding people who have that humble and curious mindset to be able to do that.
0: Do you ever have to how do you prepare an artist who comes from a place like a big city, maybe New York, to endure the athleticism of playing in a festival like Moab Music Festival? Is that a conversation that you have with artists? You're like, you're going to be hiking a lot.
1: Yeah, for sure. With some artists more than others, usually I won't even pose the question if I know the artist to be a real city goer needing, you know, all the fancy things in life to do what they do. Last year, for example, we had Edgar Meyer, who's an incredible bass player. And, you know, I've seen him play at bluegrass festivals. I've seen him set his old Italian bass down in the middle of the grass. So I knew it was likely that he'd be down.
0: Yeah.
1: But I did make sure I said, listen, it's a hike. There's some stuff to walk over. You might need somebody to help you carry the bass.
0: Yeah.
1: Are these things that freak you out, or are you willing to try? And he said, you know, I trust you. Let's do this. Let's try it out. And he loved it. So usually people are excited.
2: And that's also where our amazing staff and crew comes in. And I know that our stage management team, Josie Kovash and Dana, really spent a lot of time chatting about how to get Edgar's instrument safely into the hike and make sure that he felt comfortable as well. And so we do work very closely with the artists once they're here to make sure that they're comfortable, and we address any questions. And yeah.
1: Yeah, it is.
2: Walk them through the day.
1: Walk them through, quite literally. Walk them through. And figuratively. Yes. Yeah, it's wild because my job is throughout the year, right, in programming and imagining. But when we're here in the festival, besides my performing and just being, you know, holding pom-poms in the air and being present for everyone, this festival really is about the operations. And it's extraordinary how natural it all feels when something as unnatural as boating a Steinway down the Colorado River is happening. But it's all crew and all operations making something that seems so unlikely to feel like a no-brainer when you're out there, you know, in the canyons. Like, yes, of course we have classical music out here.
0: It's quite an impressive feat to, I mean, you guys have around 20 shows that you put on. Is that correct?
2: Yes.
0: 20 yeah. shows around what? I think my original question was, what does it take to put on 20 or more shows in 2 weeks? I know it's kind of vague.
1: A bunch of psychos yes. to be willing to do it. That's what it takes.
0: Yeah.
2: Love for the music. We yes. do it for the love of the music. Oh. But yes, it is a lot of hard work. And it does take a crew. I think we have 15 crew members. Okay. And then we have a core staff of less than 10 people. And mm-hmm. everyone's pretty much working all the time.
0: Around the clock.
2: Yeah, around yeah. the clock. And yeah.
1: You're right, though. It's a labor of love. And it's incredible what the staff and crew endure in terms of, you know, the heavy lift in, again, literally and figuratively. And

0: I think where I compliment Tessa is that I really look to enhance the ideas and pick up on, you know, subtle things. For the first season we worked together, which was last season, mm-hmm. Tessa kept coming back to this idea of the dark sky here. Mm. And that's where I feel like we have a good dialogue, is that I pick up on that, okay, this seems like a really important part. This is an idea that's unformed. It's something we haven't done yet. And so this year we're doing a dark sky hike. And I think that's because we really work well together in capturing the early ideas and being open about it. And then I lean a lot on the team in terms of what's been done before, and also I think trying to push the boundaries a little bit, in the sense that, you know, maybe we've had some luck with that, or what is an interesting new idea, who has the experience to do that, how can we put it together. And I think the strategy for the Moab Music Festival for 34 years have been try something new, right? Roll with the punches. The water's low, the water's high, there's a flash flood. And that's what the team does really well. And I think figuring how to innovate within the sort of unknown is the key to this festival. And mm-hmm. that's what I'm building on, yeah.
1: A lot of fun novelty. I can imagine that the room, the creative idea room that you guys are a part of, is probably filled with tons of new ideas. Are there any that almost made it that maybe we're putting off for another time or another place or something like that?
2: There are so many.
1: Any that you guys want to talk about?
2: Still trying to make it. Well, as you were talking, I feel like Meta is kind of a lightning rod for the festival. Like, you absorb all of this electricity and energy and sort of organize it. And one of the other amazing aspects of Meta's work is that she is such an empathetic person and has a passion for understanding the person, not just what they're bringing into the office, but how they operate. And also this reverence for what has been and what might need to be in terms of, you know, the staff and crew here have a rare capacity to roll with the punches, which is one of the most stressful things you can do, is just suddenly, you know, transition and shift on a dime. Yeah. But Meta sees that and is grateful for it, and also tries to mitigate any burnouts from people saying, no, I can do this. Like, she's amazing with saying, I know you're capable, but let's take a beat. Like, let's do a little less this year, not so much new stuff, so we have capacity to make some great things even greater than they have been. So I think that's why a lot of ideas that we've had are still, you know, they're on a back burner right now, because we're just trying to figure out how to make everybody, you know, keep people from burning out too much, because it's a labor of love. We all know this. When you're passionate about something, you can go too far with it, which is, you know, there's good intent there. But the dark sky hike is the really new thing that we're doing this year. So it's like finding the ratio, right, of keeping what's there and trying new things, but making sure that it's not putting anyone, also the audience, over the edge, because it's like we need to build trust with our patrons, with the community, so they know what to expect every year. And if it's all new stuff all the time, then it's like, where's my favorite thing?
1: Quite a nuanced line to sort of plant new seeds on traditional soil. It is.
0: Mm-hmm. And I'm a theater kid, so I really want to see more performative stuff, and that's where I feel like Tessa came in last year and really looked at the places we were at and where we were performing, and was thinking about the drama of placing musicians in new positions. And I was like, yes, let's make it more performative. And I think what we have had this year was our composer in residence, who composed this piece specifically for a place in the canyons. And it really increased the drama of the music and of the space or the place in time. And you know, we could do more drama.

0: drama.
1: Yes, more drama.
0: Taking notes.
1: Taking notes. Write that down. Write that down. Write that down. Write that down.
0: Well, also our tap dancer at Star Hall,
1: yes.
0: You know, and utilizing the space as kind of a landscape mm-hmm. and the history of Star Hall as the inspiration behind the programming. I feel like this group of folks in the festival, Meta included, has really inspired me to think bigger. And this age-old thing with artists that, like, the more limitations you have, the more creative you actually get.
1: Mm.
0: And because you know how it is, when you wake up, when you have a free day and a blank slate and you're like, okay, what do I do? You can get really paralyzed
1: Absolutely.
0: By having the world as your oyster. Yeah. But when it's like, okay, we have Star Hall and every light requires a ladder and a human to adjust, like, how do we work with this? And yeah. it makes for the unique experiences that you get here in Moab. It's one of my favorite aspects of it.
1: Wow. It is quite a unique production that you guys put on. I love what you talk. I love you talk about drama mm-hmm. and your background in theater. Is there anything that you learned from your background specifically in theater that has helped informed your any creative practice that you have in tandem with this festival or the way that you help produce such a thing like this with other people?
2: Yeah, I think there's plenty to build on, but I am also learning. I moved to Moab 2.5 years ago and I got this job almost 1.5 years ago, so I'm still learning what practices apply and how to translate what I know and what I've done before. I've done a lot of site-specific theater performances, and I've worked with opera, which is, you know, tangent to this, but mm-hmm. I'm still learning how chamber music works, and especially how this festival works, and seeing how I can use my strength to make what we already do even better.
1: Is there a favorite thing you've learned so far about yourself, or about, through doing this process of?
2: You know, my good coworker always says that her favorite expression that I brought to the festival was "kill your darlings," which is apparently a British way of putting it. But really, we love everything that we do, and I think Tessa spoke to this a little bit earlier. But kill your darlings. And maybe not for eternity, but maybe take a beat and see how it comes back and what grows instead of that thing you're holding on to.
1: Mm, I like that. I love a good growth analogy. Yeah, put these ideas in a garden and water what works and prune what doesn't.
0: Amazing.
2: Yeah.
1: Wow, I love, I kind of want to go to the location aspect of your mission statement of talking about these beautiful spots. I know there's a lot of spots that you guys continue to use, things like mm-hmm. the grotto and things mm-hmm. like that. Is all the sort of on-site spaces that are in the outdoors, are they usually around the same type of spots? Is it part of your job is to look for cool, new, exciting places to take musicians and have them play or things like that?
0: We have a lot of volunteers on a rolling basis, I would say, that are scouting different venues,
1: yeah.
0: Especially with global warming and, you know, the fear of low water. Luckily there, which is weird to say, luckily there was flooding.
1: Yeah.
0: And so then there was more, you know, water in the Colorado and it made it happen. But we know that, you know, these spaces are precious and they're doing their own living, so we might not have the grotto forever. And so we're always considering new spaces, but as we have them, we do have our favorite spots that we do tend to go back to. For example, a newer one that has become a mainstay is tonight's Easy Bee Farm concert. This is the third year that we're doing that. And that's especially fun because it is an outdoor venue and it's a local organization more or less in town. And a lot of the spaces we go to are more far out and fewer people are able to get there as a result. But it's fun to find new spots over time. And we're always looking. So if you got a tip,
1: yeah. That's right. You heard it. You heard it. Yeah.
0: Yeah. And Meta is threatening to take me rappelling somewhere to see if we might have
1: fun,
0: like extra adventurous.
2: I mean, who doesn't want to take their artistic director down a cliff face with a rope and a violin? I
0: Are
2: mean,
0: you implying
1: that sounds incredible.
0: Something here?
1: Yeah. Sign me up. That sounds great. I have a question in here about. I'm curious if you, if either of you, but I think as a musician yourself, sort of like an ear trained to sounds in a certain way, is there a piece of the landscape that you can hear when you listen to something composed by like a composer in residence, someone like mm-hmm. Andrew Yee, she came out here and ingested this environment and sort of synthesized it into a piece. Can you hear, when you listen to something like that, can you hear the influence of the landscape?
0: Oh yeah. And
1: what does that sound like?
0: Yeah. I would venture to say it doesn't even need a trained ear to
1: fair
0: notice.
1: Enough. Yes, fair enough.
0: But what I do hear, and that was such a special day because the world premiere was in the hike location that mm-hmm. Andrew wrote the piece for, and then we played it later on that evening at Red Cliffs yeah. Lodge. And the good news is that the piece, you know, stands the test of any location. There is some music I've noticed at the Grotto, for example, that might fall flat to an average listener if it were in a standard concert hall or too complicated. But when you're against the backdrop, and it's purely visual, I don't even know if it has to do with how it sounds, but being around the rocks, and this landscape really makes a lot of things make sense. And yeah. I haven't quite put my finger on what that is. For Andrew's piece specifically, there were certain tempos in the music, for one small example, where, you know, the music is going bup, bup, bup, bup, bup, bup, and there's an echo happening on one side of the rock face that bounces back at the same tempo. So you hear bup, bup, bup, bup, and in one of those bups, you hear it coming right back at you. So the canyon really is, you know, it was for cello quintet, yeah. but it really felt like a sextet because the rocks were adding something. But depending on where you're sitting, you might not get that effect. You might hear something else. And I think the other miraculous thing is the element of space. And Cecile McLaurin-Salvant actually said this after her concert. She said, "I wonder what it's doing for me as a performer, seeing that much expanse in front of me mm-hmm. when I'm performing." And if you think about a concert hall, it's got walls that are always visible. But out here, often in the spaces we're playing in, not only do you see really far, you can sometimes, at the Grotto, for example, you can hear the music echoing from half a mile away down the Colorado River. And so that relativity of your existence and of sound and how that energy, those sound waves carry, brings chills down your spine. It really, like, it brings all of the senses together in a way I think it a concert hall mm-hmm. experience doesn't, because you're really focused in on the sound and the visuals. But then when you're outside, you're feeling the wind, you're feeling the expanse of the world, you know, and who we are as humans in relation to all of this.
1: Wow. That's a really good answer.
0: Thanks.
1: That's really, hey, no problem.
0: Thanks, man. That's my job.
1: staying on the topic of speaking about music, I'm curious, I have a question in here about your background with bluegrass music mm-hmm. and sort of your pathway towards classical. Again, we're getting into the realm of genres. But I am curious, the Venn diagrams in which are sort of like listed for you, what's in the middle of those two things? Like what type of musicality like grows from the boundary space between bluegrass and classical for you?
0: Wow, what type of music grows from the boundary space?
1: That makes sense.
0: Yeah, I love that question. man, I'm going to lose sleep on that one. I'm just going to be like, again, looking at the dark sky. Yeah. And like, what does it mean to live in the boundary?
1: Yeah.
0: Actually, growing up in Kentucky, my house literally is on a county boundary. So our house is actually in no zip code. So it's funny.
1: I love that.
0: The parallel there that I've never thought about until now. Thanks a lot,
1: hey,
0: Cozy.
1: No problem. I'll make you think. That's for sure.
0: You know, I swear it's not a name drop. I'm just giving him credit where it's due. Yo-Yo Ma, I was interviewing him and asking him about genre.
1: Yeah.
0: How dare I say it?
1: I know. Oh. It's tough. Oh, yeah. We can think of a better word.
0: Yeah, but genre is what it is. And we asked about crossover, another term that artists hate. And Yo-Yo just kind of said, well, everything is crossover and nothing is crossover, because every artist in history is influenced by the music that came before them, and everybody has their own unique bag of influences, which creates a new unique sound. Mm. And it's detected as unique when in actuality it's just a unique combination of things that have been before. So I think that's what he's saying in terms of everything being crossover, therefore nothing is because it's all different mixes of influence. So I would argue that any artist who's not just specializing in Schumann or Beethoven, which you see in the classical world, or there are artists, and those are incredible artists that are just really true to a specific style from a specific time period. If you're not doing that, then you're living in a boundary space. Mm. And to go back to our theme of this year, this land,
1: yes,
0: celebrating 250 years
1: that's right
0: of America, it's like our country is 250 years, that's puberty, bro, for a country. Like, if you think about Europe and all the music.
1: Favorite line so far in this interview.
0: The USA is in puberty.
1: I'm so here
0: right
1: for that.
0: Now. Yeah. And
2: it
0: so
2: makes
0: it,
2: a lot of sense, yeah, if you think.
1: Truly.
2: On a larger scale.
0: No, it's really, it's like volatile. And I feel for everybody having to go through this moment of like, I hate you. I love you. Like, that's what's happening here in our country. And it's a country that's sort of born from living in the middle of a boundary, right? And so I feel like that is an American artist, and because there's been so much Western influence in the world in the past few decades, it seems like that influence has spread globally. And so a lot of artists now, I think, in a beautiful way, are inspired by all different styles. And what's changed the most that I appreciate is that there is a respect and reverence for these different styles, whether they be written really sophisticated types of music or folk music. And there used to be a divide there in terms of artist respect, you know, to a certain type of artist. But people are noticing now, like I was mentioning earlier, if you've got this humility and you've got this drive to make exquisite music, it doesn't matter what the genre is, or if you're crossing over, it's like we're all living in these boundaries, and therefore it's all kind of melding together into one happy music world.
1: Yay. On the topic of boundaries, our boundary are like the sort of like borderlands between two artistic endeavors. I lost my train a little bit. I was going to talk about the art of programming and what maybe compare and contrasting sort of what it takes to compose an original piece and what it takes to program, to be the art of programming a festival.
0: Yeah. Sure.
1: I don't think I have anything more specific than that. I think I kind of lost my train of thought, but
0: no, that's clear to me. And cool. I think, Meta, you could also speak to this in the festival perspective. I feel like something magical that happens at this music festival is an element of storytelling, which we sort of talked briefly about at the press last night at Sips and Sounds with Sam Ryder and the Human Hands. And I am drawn to artists and to music that feels like it tells some sort of story. It doesn't need to be like a full once upon a time and they lived happily ever after.
1: Yeah.
0: Sometimes it's just a kernel of a moment that's magnified and in slow-mo for 10 minutes, like one piece of music, but it really captures some sort of visceral response. And it's actually thanks to Meta last year. Again, she noticed that the programs that really took were these ones where I really zeroed in on some emotional or experiential theme. And that was really helpful insight to have, because I know any creative listening, you sometimes know yourself from your own perception, but then there is an often separate perception from the audience. And so when I'm programming for a festival, I have to be much more aware of the external perception. Whereas when I'm composing music, that's all an internal process. And for me, because I make a living from performing, there's not pressure for that music to succeed in any way. So for me, writing music is really trying to be like, no, guys, like, look, this is really who I am. Behold my piece. But then for programming a festival, it's really about trying to tap into the community here and the audience and how they are going to take in the program.
1: Do y'all have a... Oh, wow.
0: Time
1: has flown by. Maybe just a few more questions then, but I am curious if y'all have a preferred measure or metric of success when you do this type of festival. Like, is there something in which, you know, whether it be on a personal level or something like that, that you know, are there any amount of things that happen and you're like, this was a successful thing that we've just done here? Do you have a metric that you measure that by?
2: Well, you know, I'm all about the numbers.
1: Fair enough. That is a metric indeed. Yes.
0: No. Measurable.
2: No, I think that is definitely part of my job, is to follow in the numbers. And people at the office will joke that now I'm, of course, I have an Excel sheet for that. But we look at really a number of different things, like people coming from out of town, people coming from different states. Of course, we have audience numbers that we would like to reach as well. But I do think that when I look at any kind of program that we put together, I really feel like my measure is like the audience experience. So following a patron through, often I'll follow them through from the first meeting at the shuttle all the way till they're back in town, whether it's a hike or a grotto experience or coming to the Red Cliffs Lodge or the press last night. And so I think I really look at all details, and that is not something you measure. That's also a feeling, right? Yeah. Like, what's the offerings that we have? Is there enough chairs?
1: Yeah.
2: You know, how is everything tied together? And I think we're looking at a number of different things because we have so many patrons that travel here from other places. What we're really looking at is also how do we in our annual festival, which is for a wider audience, also attract a local audience? What is it that our neighbors are looking for, and what makes us relevant to the community? And that I think is harder in the annual fest because we cover so many different things and we have so many different offers, whereas our Winterlude and Holiday concert series are really for the community. And we try to develop that with our community programs manager, Rachel Toops, so that we really think about what we're putting out there, if that's also something that people are interested in participating in.
1: Yes, I do believe that people might be. Do you have a metric that you sort of use to measure success of this festival or something?
0: Meta is my metric. No, it's again like being an artist and then being an artistic director. There's a little overlap in the Venn diagram, but from the artist perspective, honestly, the starving artist idea is there because really for most artists, when you're really passionate about it, if you affect even one person
1: truly
0: in the crowd, that's we've done our job, right? Mm-hmm. And so there was even we did some outreach at the charter school in town, and there was, when we walked in the string quartet, there was a boy that was just crying mm-hmm. crying in the front row, and by the end of the 30 minutes he was jumping up and down and he said, "I love your music, I want to play the violin." Yes. You know, and that's all that meant. The whole group of kids was stoked, you know, and so that was an especially meaningful event. But even just having one kid, one person have their life turned around for a little moment, that's what's worth it to me. Another thing I think that is cool in this festival, and so far we're 2 for 2, is hearing word spread across town and seeing more and more locals or more and more people talk about the festival throughout the 2 weeks, and that there's a joyful energy around it, and people want to join in. I feel like that's a big marker for success.
1: That's a great segue into my next question, which is there anything that you would like to tell the community? Is there anything you want to share about Moab Music Festival that the community might not know? Or is there anything you want them to know specifically about what y'all do? You know, speaking to the community about share information that you feel like, you know, needs more spotlight or something like that to the people who might be listening.
0: Do you want to take this one?
2: Since I live here. Well, I think what we're constantly looking for is, you know, with the amount of different target audience is such a business vocabulary. But, you know, we work with a lot of the schools, the string students. We work with adults. And so I think for us, we're always interested in actual feedback, right, on the workshops we're doing and the concerts that are going on, especially in the winter, because we feel like we are offering such great musicians in a period of time where Moab is quiet and less busy. Then it really is Winterlude and the holiday concert really is created for the community, with the community. And I think we're just looking to grow that and get any kind of feedback on what would be interesting. And
0: yeah, the specific and general feedback, I mean, it means everything and is incredibly helpful when a local comes up and just says, you know, thank you for having this particular artist, and they share a personal anecdote, or I loved this music, or I'm so glad that you all performed in this space. We had a locals night at Spanish Valley Winery, and I know a lot of folks were appreciative of having that moment, and the local artists. You know, we just want to be here for the community that makes the festival possible, and don't quite know how that's going to land. But then when the artist said that, you know, they've not had a captive audience like that listening to their music in such a serious and devoted way, that was incredible feedback. And it's like, okay, this is a thing that the community loves, and that's what we're looking to do, is things that, you know, uplifts and supports and features the amazing people here. So even just coming to say hi and I loved that, or I didn't love that, it's all really helpful, you know. And yeah, we're trying sips and sounds.
2: I feel like there's such a moment in Moab right now. There's a movement towards more activity, more concerts, more creativity, and more creative output, more culture in general. And it's really exciting.
1: Very much so.
2: And it's really exciting to be part of that as well. And I think that's what we want to enhance.
0: Yeah. I mean, it's so saturated. Like, the ratio of artists to general population in Moab is insane. Like, you don't find, even in New York City, I doubt that the ratio is as big as it is here in terms of, like, the population here in Moab is like, if you would never, I was going to say, if you throw a dart at the people, you'd get arrested. No, you would hit an artist.
1: Yeah.
0: You know, you'd hit a creative person. Yeah.
2: Which is also one of the things that we're doing this year is featuring local artists throughout the festival. And I'm really excited to see where that goes for our future, our future.
1: Wow, that's another great segue. My next and maybe last question before I give you all the floor to sort of gas yourselves up and the festival up even more is about the future. You know, speaking about sort of like a new era or another wave of creativity sort of heading towards Moab, or we're on the very beginning of it. Mm-hmm. Speaking of the future of the Moab Music Festival, are there any... what kinds of bridges are y'all looking forward to building, sort of like as y'all head forward, you know, maybe specifically angled towards creativity or this new era or this new wave that you speak about?
0: Mm-hmm. Well, I think a few things we've mentioned are ideas that we're hoping to expand in the future, like Meta's mentioning drama and
1: the drama.
0: Yes, drama. Yeah. And just... utilizing it's a truly dramatic landscape. I'm just looking outside your window here and looking at the red rocks. It's everywhere. And so it would be a shame if we just keep a string quartet in the little moon chairs, the seats that we have for them, mm-hmm. and sort of continue to explore how to expand this idea of music in concert with the landscape. So more, you know, residency programs with composers, having artists come here and stay a while and get to know the people. There are a lot of artists. Like when I do solo work, it's often, you know, 3 days in and out. You go to the rehearsal room, you rehearse with the orchestra, you play. It's very meaningful work, but often you don't get to know the people in the town and what the town is about. So expanding that part of the festival and really creating community, not just for the locals here to feel supported and championed, but to also feel connected to the artists that come into town, and how that specifically looks. We're still trying to figure that out, but I feel like we've already had a couple of pilot programs, starting with Andrew Yee coming here and having a mini residency. So that's one thing.
2: Yeah,
0: I would say.
2: Yeah, and I think, I think we went for a hike sometime last year, and we talked about how you could compose for the landscape with multiple things playing together. And you said it's not unheard of that you would have musicians placed differently in the landscape and create drama between that. And I think that's really where I feel like Moab is so unique, and where we are very unique in the way that we approach a music festival or even a concert. And so I think that is what I'm looking to enhance, is how to create more specifically for the landscape. And we're on that trajectory.
0: Yes.
2: And keep that innovation going. I don't know if that actually answered the question.
1: I think so. No, I think, I think that answered it beautifully. Both of you. I'm very excited for the new wave as well. I also feel that.
0: Cool.
1: And I'm really excited for this.
2: Yeah, and
1: era
2: hopefully,
1: of creativity.
2: Yeah, and hopefully there's new collaborations opening, and that's something that we're always looking to do, not only with venues but also local creators, and you know, I think there are plenty options out there. We just have to foster the right relationships, and that's where we don't know what the future will bring.
1: Yes, the future is
2: undetermined. But we'll keep our eyes open.
1: Yes.
0: Well, I love you. You really leaned into
1: that. You did. I like that.
0: What will the future bring?
1: What will the future hold?
2: Well, we can tell you a little bit about.
1: Yes. Oh my God. We are crushing these segues.
0: Whoa.
2: Segue queen.
1: Love it. Yeah. I think those are kind of all the questions I had. So please let the people know about the very, very near future.
0: The people.
1: What it holds.
0: Yes. I think the next things that are not sold out are on Friday. Is that correct? And that would be our floating concert 2.
1: Oh, lovely.
0: Which is called From the Top of the Colorado. And one of our festival artists who people have become in love with is Peter Dugan, pianist. He played at the Holiday concert this past December with Mark Dover, and he's been playing jazz and classical here. He's also the host and the radio voice of From the Top, which is a show that showcases all of these pre-college talents that when you listen to them, you're like, no, that's a professional. And like, they happen to be young.
1: Yeah.
0: And Peter was telling me the other day that he comes across a lot of young, talented kids, but every now and then they're kids he plays with that he thinks, gosh, I hope I not only get to see them again, but get to play with them again, because they're such extraordinary talents. And so when we asked about this collaboration, Peter had these two names immediately. He's like, you must have this violinist, this cellist. So they are playing for our floating concert on Friday, also for our music hike on Saturday. And the other fun thing that's not listed in our program is Lewis Cato, who was the latest band leader for The Late Show with Stephen Colbert, is in town, and his ranch concert is sold out, but he is so stoked to be here that he decided to add two more shows to his schedule. Yeah, so he's going to be on that second music hike, Musical Love Stars it. Of Today and Tomorrow, and he's sitting in with the Hunter Tones at Red Cliffs Lodge on Saturday night at 7 p.m. So everyone will get a chance to hear Lewis if they come out.
1: If people are interested in these shows that are coming up that aren't sold out, where's the best place for them to go find more information and maybe acquire a ticket or two?
2: Ooh, moabmusicfest.org.
1: Is the perfect spot to be.
2: It is the spot to be.
1: Yes.
2: But we also sell tickets in the door, so if you can't decide till last minute and just come to Red Cliffs Lodge at 6 p.m., the door is open and you'll be able to get your ticket there.
1: That's perfect.
2: Yeah.
1: Y'all, thank you so much for joining me. Is there anything else you'd like the people to know while we're here?
0: Cozy is amazing.
1: Oh my God.
0: That's all.
1: Thank you.
0: I want
1: thank
0: people
1: you.
0: To know
1: yes,
0: that.
1: Yes, yes, yes. Well, thank you so much for joining me. We're up here at KZMU Moab. And
2: thanks for having us.
0: Yes. Thank you.
1: My pleasure indeed.
0: This is great.
1: Yay. Thank you.

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Happy Wednesday, everyone. Welcome to the Heaven Lounge on KZMU Moab. I'm DJ Nemesis, and there will be dancing.

because you're mine. I walk the line because you're mine. I walk the line because you're mine. I walk the line because you're mine.

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0: The Ultimate Block Party, Street Fest, returns Saturday, September 26th from noon to 7 p.m. 100 North in front of the Mark will be buzzing with artisan vendors, a beer garden, food trucks, and performances by Moab Tycho Don and a surprise interactive pop-up with Kimberly Bridges. 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
3: 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Our translator IDs are K294BL and K214EG. In that set, we heard Fluke with Bullet Bitten, a song called Roller Coaster by Grid, and Left Field with Open Up. Before that, we heard Violet by Stonewash, Laurent Wolf with Walk the Line, and a song called Halcyon and On from the Hackers original soundtrack, Full Tilton by Timmy and Tommy, Dakota with Sin City, and a song called Cardboard Box by Skytech.

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In that set, we heard two songs from Brian Ferry, Dance Away and Angel Eyes. 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